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0: From Hawaii to Florida, Arizona to New York, this is American Radio Journal. On this edition, President Donald Trump has launched an economic D-Day on Iran. What does that really mean? Victoria Coates from the Heritage Foundation is here to explain. The late U.S. Senator Lindsey Graham's sister has won a runoff election in South Carolina to become the Republican nominee for a full term. Scott Parkinson from the Club for Growth has the real story. An estimated 1 billion people set foot in an elevator every day, but America isn't making enough of them. Eric Boehm of Reason Magazine reports. And the principles of equality embedded in our nation's founding documents remain a work in progress. So says Dr. Paul Kengor from the Institute for Faith and Freedom at Grove City College on this week's American Radio Journal Commentary. I'm Loman Henry, and welcome to American Radio Journal. The Trump administration has pivoted from kinetic military action to economic warfare against Iran, launching what it terms an economic D-Day. To find out what that means, we turn to Victoria Coates. She is vice president for the Catherine and Shelby Cullom Davis Institute for National Security and Foreign Policy at the Heritage Foundation. Victoria, welcome back to American Radio Journal. Victoria, when we talk about economic D-Day, this isn't a term we've heard before, and I'm sure that most Americans have no idea what is involved. So what are the steps that the Trump administration is going to take in this economic D-Day assault on Iran?
1: Well, Loman, it's great to be with you. And I think that your audience should think about this incrementally as part of a process, a larger policy that the president's been pursuing really since the first term when we had what we called then the maximum pressure campaign. And that was unprecedented. That was the largest unilateral U.S. sanctions that had ever been put on a country, were put on Iran. And it did devastating damage. We got a huge amount done in terms of reducing their resources. And the point there was to starve them of resources so they would not pursue a nuclear weapon. And they were so close to the edge at the end of the president's first term. If the Biden administration had just kept that pressure on, I think they might have gotten to a real nuclear deal. They were that close to collapse. But the Biden people decided to take a different tack. They released the sanctions pressure. They gave the Iranians about $150 billion, essentially, in sanctions relief, and they used that for October 7th and their nuclear program and their Islamic Revolutionary Guard Corps, and they did not use it to invest in their country. So when President Trump came back in and we did start reinforcing the sanctions, they were very quickly in very, very bad shape. And they had some bank failures last year, and the protests around Christmas were all about the economy and hyperinflation and the devaluing currency. So now they've had Operation Epic Fury, the military operation, which no president has done before. This has inflicted further damage on them. And I believe the assessment is now that if we do this final enormous tranche of what we call secondary sanctions, that is going to force them, if they wish to survive in any kind of form, to come to the table and agree to the president's terms. And the secondary sanctions, just real quick, are sanctions on other people, who other countries that do business with Iran. And what Secretary Bessent announced on Monday is there will be no negotiations on this. There's no gray area. There's no wiggle room. If you do business with Iran, you will not do business with the United States. And that's why folks aren't buying that 40 million barrels of oil that Iran has on the ocean right now, because they want to do business with the U.S. They don't just want to buy cheap Iranian oil.
0: So as we look at these secondary sanctions that are being placed on countries that are doing business with Iran, can you maybe drill down a little bit deeper here, Victoria? What do we mean by those sanctions specifically?
1: Well, imagine you're China, which isn't the most pleasant thing to imagine, but imagine you're China and you're used to getting about 1.5 million barrels of pretty heavily discounted Iranian oil a day, and you've been happy with that and don't particularly care about what the U.S. policy is towards Iran as long as that stream continues. But you look at, if you hear from Secretary Bessent, that there are going to be potential sanctions on you, you have to rethink that relationship. And we did it again in the first term with China, where we actually worked with China to make sure there was enough product on the market for them to reduce their imports of Iranian oil. And they did it. And they told us it's not a choice for us. Doing business with a $30 trillion economy is what we want to do. We do not mean we like the cheap Iranian oil, but that's not central to our economic well-being. Our interaction with the United States is. And all sorts of things can happen to you. You can get cut off from the Federal Reserve, which is essentially where all of the world's financial transactions take place. So you're cutting yourself off from the world financial system. You can't, your assets are subject to seizure. You know, so it's pretty dire. And I think you're going to see folks make very practical decisions that it's not worth it to do business with a failing economy and give up commerce with the United States.
0: The U.S. naval blockade of Iran, as you look at this, Victoria, has that been having an impact as well?
1: Yes, it's been devastating. And it really was a master stroke in April to turn the tables on Iran. You know, we hadn't known going into Epic Fury if they were going to actually play their card of harassing shipping through the Strait of Hormuz. They did play that card in March. And in April, the president turned the tables on them and said, you know what? If you won't let anyone else through, you're not going to go through either. And so it's really cut off their oil exports. Their pain threshold is around 500,000 barrels a day. If they can get that out, they're going to limp along. It's not nice, but they can do it. But we have gotten them down around 200,000 barrels a day, and they can't go on. I mean, that's them failure. It's coming down the pike for them. And on top of that, because they have such an underdeveloped economy, they are very heavily dependent on imports. And so things like processed oil products, like gasoline for cars, they have to import that. And they're not able to get enough of it in. And so we're hearing from inside Iran that there are terrible gas shortages, terrible lines, or stations just aren't opening at all. And so that's a huge problem for them that's making all their other problems worse.
0: I suppose part of the issue here is that those who are in charge, at least at the moment in Iran, they can't be pressured by the people as much as we can do, obviously, here in our country, Victoria. So as this pressure mounts, we also have the looming midterm elections, and this whole issue in Iran is having an impact on that. Do you see the Iranians as thinking that maybe they can wait us out, even despite these economic sanctions?
1: Well, it's interesting. I think they did think that before the blockade and before this announcement, but they're starting to talk a very different game. And yes, they don't care about the pain of the Iranian people, but make no mistake about it, they are terrified of the Iranian people. And the reason they reacted so violently, what happened in January was different from previous rounds of repression in 2019 or 2009, for example, when they killed maybe 1,000, 1,500 people, which is horrible and indefensible. But this time they went well beyond that. They, at least 25,000 were killed, maybe as many as 40,000. So they were leaving no one standing, which shows you they're in a very different place. And of course, that breeds no goodwill towards them from the Iranian people, and they're very limited in what they can do at this point to mollify the Iranian people. They're going to have to cut off the subsidies that they've been providing for food, for example, and that's going to cause a lot of other unhappiness.
0: And so the chess match continues over Iran. We have been talking with Victoria Coates. She is a vice president in the Davis Institute for National Security at the Heritage Foundation, a renowned national expert on these sorts of things. Victoria, tell us a little bit about Heritage, and also, obviously, a very complicated subject. Where can folks go on the web to read a lot of your research and commentary on this?
1: Well, the Heritage Foundation, which is occasionally in the news, Lumen, is in fact the world's largest conservative think tank, although we will engage with all of our partners across the political spectrum. We are a full-range think tank. We do national security. That's my piece of it. Also, we have a legal center, domestic policy, energy policy. Your audience should think of us as their outpost in Washington. We go there so they don't have to. You can find all of our work by our wonderful experts at heritage.org. And we're going to get a new website in the next couple of months. And so I invite folks to come and check it out.
0: Victoria Coates of the Heritage Foundation. Victoria, thank you so much for being back with us. Appreciate it.
1: Thank you. Anytime.
0: Scott Parkinson at the Club for Growth. We continue to have state-by-state primary election results. A couple of more states this week. Scott Parkinson is going to bring us up to date. Scott, as always, very good to have you here.
2: It's my pleasure.
0: Well, South Carolina had a runoff. There's a U.S. Senate seat there, and unfortunately, very sad circumstances. Everybody will recall that U.S. Senator Lindsey Graham passed away a couple of months ago. So a runoff election relative to who's going to hold that seat going forward. How did that turn out this past Tuesday?
2: Well, you might remember that following Lindsey Graham's death, his sister, Darlene Graham, was given sort of a placeholder title appointed by Governor McMaster. They were going to have this big special election to fill the Republican nomination. But she decided not just to be a placeholder and instead to run for the full six-year term. And she made the runoff against Congressman Ralph Norman. And when you sort of think about the geographic divide between South Carolina in the north and in the south, Graham did really, really well in the south along the coastline, and Ralph Norman's base was up north. This ended up being a fairly competitive runoff, but Graham prevailed in that one by about 6-8%. What we have now is her heading to the general election against a Democrat that should be a safe Republican seat.
0: Across the country in Oklahoma, Oklahomans were nominating candidates for governor. Club for Growth, a little bit involved in that. How did the gubernatorial runoff turn out?
2: So what you had here was the state attorney general, Gettner Drummond, running against Mike Mazie. Mike Mazie is a successful businessman. He's somebody that's worked in previous administrations in the budget and finance areas. And he's just a rock solid conservative, also previously served in the legislature, had the record to back it up. And the Club for Growth PAC endorsed Mazie several months ago. President Trump also endorsed Mazie. This one was sort of a nail-biter, one of the closer races that the club has been involved in, at least during my tenure over the last 8 years. Mazie ended up prevailing and winning the Republican nomination by slightly more than 2,000 votes, which was less than 1%. We're really excited about that. The club PACs invested over $9 million in this race, really exposing Gettner Drummond's opposition to school choice. You know, ever since COVID, I think a lot of people are waking up in the states, understanding that schools are actually not providing the best opportunities through the public school system based on tying a student down to a zip code in a classroom. We support school choice that actually empowers parents and students to pick the best school that fits for them, making sure that the money follows them, things like the backpack bill in Arizona, big policy priorities for the club.

0: We're now, Scott, just a few days away from the Labor Day weekend. Most of the primaries are behind us, a couple scattered primaries still to occur in September. But for the most part, we are just about done with primary season. As we head into the fall here, Scott, just overall, I'm interested in your take on what the political climate is as the midterm election cycle heads into the home stretch.
1: Well, I think all throughout America, you got a lot of people that are wrapping up their summer plans. Their kids are going back to school. Vacations are closing down. People are starting to pivot their attention toward the November 3rd elections. And when that happens, I think that people will start to do research and educate themselves on the crazy positions that some of these Democrats are taking. I think that they will look at 4 years ago, 2 years ago, when Joe Biden was president of the United States, you know, and I say that in quotes because we know that he really wasn't calling the shots. Now we have accountability with a Republican government in the House, Senate, and White House. And obviously, there's still a high cost of living. There's still affordability crisis that was caused by over 21% inflation during those 4 years of Joe Biden. And I think people are going to have to ask themselves, do they want to go back to the economy that leads to rapid inflation, higher costs, not just at the grocery store and the gas pump, but, you know, in all sectors of life, lower opportunities for employment, and just really this vision of socialism that the radical left has tried to usher in since 2018. There's even Democrats out there that think AOC is actually the future of their party, and they want to nominate her to run in 2028. And so I think that there's quite a dichotomy here when you think about the Republicans and what we've been able to accomplish with the One Big Beautiful Bill Act. A lot of people forget it's not just the extension and expansion of the Trump 2017 Tax Cuts and Jobs Act. This had the most comprehensive welfare reform that we have ever seen, far more robust than even the welfare reform that was achieved during the Clinton years alongside Newt Gingrich and the Gingrich Revolution. He also had the most robust school choice tax credit program in the One Big Beautiful Bill Act. You know, it's also known as the Working Families Tax Cut. We made permanent this idea that you can fully expense all your capital expenditures before you have tax liability. That's a big, big boost for economic growth. Then you think about the border security provisions, the provisions to enhance our national security. Republicans got a lot done in that One Big Beautiful Bill. And we're going to promote this vision of economic freedom, liberty, opportunity, limited government, individual rights, and prosperity for all Americans in all communities.
0: And where can we find you on the web to learn even more about all of those things?
1: Well, our website is clubforgrowth.org. And the interesting thing about our website is you can actually visit it and sign up to become a member for free. We have over 550,000 members from all walks of life. And again, that website is clubforgrowth.org.
0: Scott Parkinson from the Club for Growth. Scott, looking forward to checking in with you next week. And we'll go all around the country next week and take a look at the individual races. So looking forward to having you back. And thank you for being here.
1: You're welcome.
0: Among the mundane but very important items which America does not manufacture enough of are elevators. Eric Boehm of Reason Magazine looks into our lagging elevator industry. Eric?
2: So here's a strange fact about modern America. We invented the elevator as we know it, and yet when it comes to actually building elevators, we've managed to make the process just remarkably expensive, complicated, and really slow. I mean, think about how often you use one. In fact, you probably don't really think about it when you use one. You push the button, you step in, you zoom off, you step out and go on about your day. It's easy to forget just how revolutionary that little box is, that elevator. Without it, modern cities simply wouldn't exist. We couldn't have skyscrapers. You couldn't have a 40-story apartment building, no penthouse apartments. And for millions of people who use wheelchairs or walkers or strollers, just getting around day-to-day life could be dramatically harder. Around the world, people ride an elevator roughly a billion times a day. And in the United States alone, elevator travels more than 2.5 billion miles every year. That's more than all of the miles traveled by trains and airplanes combined. So here's the big question. If elevators are that important, why has America gotten so bad at building them? Hi, folks. I'm Eric Bain with Reason Magazine.

0: thanks for joining us on this edition of American Radio Journal. I recently wrote an article for Reason Magazine, and we've got an accompanying video that you can find on Reason TV at YouTube that looks at this question in much more detail than we'll be able to cover today about why America just doesn't build as many elevators anymore. We've got a really fun backstory about the history of the elevator, too. Lots of fun facts in there, stuff that you've probably never heard or never really thought about before. But I want to bring a couple of those points to the show here because a couple of these things I think are important and really worth highlighting, because the rules that we've created, some with good intentions and others without such good intentions, have made it more expensive to build elevators and as a result, more expensive to build housing, more expensive to build just about anything in America. So let's start with some of the numbers. America has a lot of elevators. We've got over a million of them, actually. That sounds like a lot. It sounds like it's a big number, and it is. But compared with other wealthy countries, we're actually kind of elevator poor. The United States has about 3.1 elevators for every 1,000 people. France and Germany have three times as many on a per capita basis. New York City and Switzerland have about the same population, and New York City has a lot more big buildings, but Switzerland has twice as many passenger elevators. So why is that? Well, one big reason is the price tag. There's a 2024 report from the Center for Building in North America that estimates installing a new four-stop elevator in New York City costs about $158,000. In Switzerland, it's about $36,000. The American elevator costs 3 to 4 times as much. And when something costs more, you're going to get less of them, of course. And one reason for the high cost is regulation. Now, of course, safety regulations matter. Nobody wants an elevator that's unsafe or that suddenly becomes an express ride to the basement. But regulations that have nothing to do with safety have had some serious unintended consequences. For example, American elevators are generally required to be significantly larger than elevators installed in many European countries and in other parts of the world. The idea here is understandable. It's even well-intentioned. You want to make sure there's enough room in an elevator for a wheelchair, for a stretcher, for emergency access. But American requirements often go well beyond what is necessary just to accommodate, say, a wheelchair or a stretcher. In some places, many cities have rules that say the elevators must be big enough to turn a stretcher around inside the elevator. European cities and countries often don't have that same rule. Sounds like a small difference, but it's actually quite significant. When you have to build a larger elevator, that means you're requiring more space in a floor plan. That also means the elevator weighs more. It's a bigger elevator that requires more heavy-duty equipment, and it costs more to install. So what ends up happening is that developers often then decide to leave the elevator out of the building altogether, particularly if it's a smaller building, 3 or 4 stories high. And so a rule that is intended to make those buildings more accessible actually ends up having the opposite effect. It makes it less accessible if the cost of the elevator is so much that people don't build them. But perhaps the strangest part of the American elevator system, the American elevator problem, involves prefabrication. In much of the rest of the world, elevators are manufactured in factories and then brought to construction sites to be installed. That's faster and it's cheaper. And importantly, those elevators are just as safe. But in the United States, union rules basically prohibit that sort of factory-built elevator construction. That means that instead of just installing factory-built components on site, elevators have to be built on site by hand when a new building is going up. Now imagine if that rule was in place for, say, your oven in your kitchen, right? Rather than buying an oven at the store and having it installed in your kitchen, you had to hire a unionized worker to come in and build an oven piece by piece in the kitchen for you. That would obviously cost a lot more. It would make the kitchen renovation that you're doing a lot more expensive. And so you can see how these things just sort of accumulate over time. More expense, more time, more cost. And the consequences, of course, go far beyond just the elevator itself. We spend enormous amounts of time talking about how to make housing more affordable, but affordability isn't just about the rent that is charged on the finished product. It's about all of these little pieces, all of the things that go into building new housing or upgrading existing housing. And this is where the elevator really becomes more than just an elevator. It's sort of a case study in a much bigger American problem. We're very good at inventing things. We're not always very good at making it easy to build them. We regulate things sometimes for very legitimate reasons, but over time, those systems can accumulate. One rule gets added to another, one restriction layered on top of another, And eventually, something that used to be cheap and relatively simple becomes extraordinarily expensive. The elevator once changed America. It allowed cities to grow in all sorts of different ways. It transformed the way that we live and work and move around. The technology today is something that we tend to take for granted, but it's a cost that we shouldn't take for granted. It's something we should look more closely at. Because if America wants more housing, more accessible cities, more affordable construction, then you've got to make it easier to get up to those high floors. For Reason Magazine, I'm Eric Boehm. Check out our latest video on this. America invented elevators. Now we suck at building them. That's the headline on it. You can find that at Reason.com or check out the video at Reason TV on YouTube. And catch me right back here next week on another edition of American Radio Journal.
1: Our nation's founding fathers were conflicted over the issue of slavery, but the principles of equality they enshrined in the Declaration of Independence set us off on the right course. So says American Spectator Editor-in-Chief Dr. Paul Kengor on this American Radio Journal commentary.
2: As America this 2026 continues to commemorate its 250th anniversary, we remember what we hold dear about our founders, but also what we regret. And no doubt, the latter includes the issue of slavery. It's the elephant in the living room, or in Independence Hall. The Declaration's promise of independence certainly didn't extend to black Americans. The full story about those men, the nation they founded, and their tragic experience with slavery is actually much more complicated. One might start with George Washington, the father of our country. He was his countrymen's unanimous choice for president. He was so beloved, so revered, that many wanted him to be king. And yet, that father of a country known for independence and liberty owned slaves. To maintain his farm at Mount Vernon, Washington relied on 316 slaves, of which 143 were in his possession entirely, but not without pain to his conscience. Washington viewed slavery as a necessary evil to maintain his property. In April 1786, he lamented to Pennsylvanian Robert Morris, quote, "There is not a man living who wishes more sincerely than I do to see a plan adopted for the abolition of it," unquote. In an August 1799 letter to Robert Lewis, Washington stated emphatically, quote, "I am principled against this kind of traffic in the human species," unquote. Many slave-owning founders were highly conflicted. They knew it was wrong, and they said so explicitly. Consider Thomas Jefferson, author of the Declaration of Independence. In his 1787 Notes on the State of Virginia, Jefferson said, quote, "I tremble for my country when I reflect that God is just." He hoped, quote, "under the auspices of heaven for a total emancipation," unquote. Thomas Jefferson responded with more than mere words. In his first term in Virginia's House of Burgesses, Jefferson, even as he personally owned 200 slaves, nonetheless proposed legislation to emancipate slaves in Virginia. The motion was defeated. In his 1774 draft instructions to the Virginia delegates to the First Continental Congress, Jefferson explicitly called for an end to the slave trade. In 1784 in Congress, he proposed a law banishing slavery from the entire new Western territory. It failed by only one vote. As president in 1807, Jefferson urged Congress to, quote, "withdraw the citizens of the United States from all further participation," unquote, in slavery. Jefferson was personally compromised, like George Washington, but he nonetheless did his part to try to end slavery. Many founders were in that position, if not all. Historian Thomas West stated categorically, quote, listen carefully, "every leading founder acknowledged that slavery was wrong. All of the founders, even those who defended slavery, knew well that blacks are human beings. Most important," adds West, quote, "the ground for the eventual total abolition of slavery was laid in the establishment of the equality principle advanced by Jefferson, Madison, Franklin, Hamilton, Adams, Washington, and other leading founders, many of whom had no slaves at all. It would take a man named Abraham Lincoln to fully extend that equality principle to all Americans, including black Americans. Abolishing the evil of slavery in America, as in every other country, simply would not and could not happen overnight. It took time and it took pain. Blood would be spilled at an unprecedented level. The bloodiest war in the nation's history, the Civil War. More Americans died in the Civil War than in all other wars combined in the history of America. Think about that. The American Revolution put forth the promise of liberty, but it was Lincoln and the Civil War that would enact it for all Americans, including those held in bondage. All of this is reason to celebrate the 250th anniversary of the Declaration of Independence. Its signers were flawed men, but its principles were not. For American Radio Journal, I'm Paul Kengor. 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

Looking at the pictures I keep on my shelf, 'cause it's been so long since I've looked like myself. Burn another candle down, burn another candle down. Running low on patience, running out on fumes. I'm never gonna make it halfway to the moon. But it's too late to turn around, but it's too late to turn around.

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